0: 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This is Sound Opinions. I'm Jim DeRogatis.
1: And I'm Greg Kot. Call us old-fashioned, but we like recommending music made by humans to other humans. Every few weeks, we give some songs an extra boost beyond the algorithm. We call them buried treasures.

Midnight Ghost by A Wilhelm Scream. Cool stuff from Max Hatlam. When we come back, even more of our favorite underground finds and some more from our producers as well. Coming up on Sound Opinions.

0: West Side Cowboy. Can't wait for this album. Debut album is going to be It Goes On in late August.
1: Yeah, that sounded terrific. I liked it too.
0: Right?
1: Very, very cool track. Builds and then falls back. I think the dynamics were great.
0: It undulates.
1: You know, and I got to say, you know, when you get the Velvet Underground kind of strum going, it's just, you know.
0: It's unbeatable.
1: Hard for
0: it's
1: me
0: unbeatable.
1: To resist that. And it's done well. This band, I love this band, Normans, out of L.A., another band that I've been sort of keeping an eye on for a while. Electro, punk, rock, whatever you want to call it. A noisy. Matthew Reed's a fascinating vocalist. He's got this sinister vibe. You know, there's a snake in the bed.
0: You know, clearly he has heard some Idols and some Viagra Boys. That's another sound I can't get tired of.
1: You know, and, you know, for some reason I'm playing, you know, Match the Band today, but I'm hearing some early Killing Joke kind of vibes there, too. Really dark, driving, heavy rhythmic bottom. The guitar sound, you know, it's like you're walking into a factory and there's all these machine noises going on and the guitars sound like those machines. So it's a cool sound, noirish lyrics and vibe. Everything about this band comes together on this track, Mexico Unlimited. It's about, as far as I can tell, it's just like a bad stretch of time for this guy in Mexico. Bad things happening. Down, you know, across the border. He's in California, and he goes to Mexico, and everything goes to hell.
0: That's a familiar Hunter Thompson kind of story.
1: Yes. Mexico Unlimited from Normans on Sound Opinions.

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2: Hey, Jim and Greg, this is Patrick Blades of Skokie. I just wanted to say I agree with every single one of your picks from your late career Encore show. And I wanted to add one of my favorite bands, The Cure, who put out their best album, I think, in 1989, Disintegration. And after so many diminishing returns, I did not expect their new album, Songs of a Lost World, to be so good.

0: 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The news is next. Nevada Public Radio is 88.9 KNPR Las Vegas, 91.7 KLNR Panaca and KTPH Tonopah, 88.7 KWPR Lundy Lee, 89.1 KVNV Sun Valley Reno, 89.3 KLKR Elko, and KNPR.org with classical on HD2 and jazz on HD3 from the campus of the College of Southern Nevada.
1: The rain is falling.
2: The 2010s must have been a pretty exciting time to be a musician in West Philadelphia. And according to Dr. Dog's Scott McMicken, it was also a very warm time.
3: Man, I felt like I was living in a haunted house because the neighborhood was just hot and humid and the windows are open. It's the summer and people are out there screaming. And, you know, I'm just like, man, what is this, Transylvania?
2: You'll hear an encore session with Dr. Dog this hour. And you'll also hear another archive session from another artist who was living in West Philly around that time, Waxahachie, who talks about why she made the move from New York City to Philadelphia.
4: Because New York is terrible. No, I'm just kidding. It's just expensive and overwhelming, and Philly is, you know, better.
2: We revisit sessions from Dr. Dog and Waxahachie as part of our new Sense of Place Philadelphia series today. I'm Raina Duras, and this is World Cafe.
5: Live from NPR News in Washington, I'm Dan Ronan. Frustration is growing in Venezuela following last week's earthquake that killed more than 1,400 people. John Otis reports survivors claim the government's response has been slow and inept.
6: That's a backhoe digging through the ruins of a 12-story building that collapsed here in the coastal town of Los Corales. But local residents say the government backhoe operator never showed up, so they had to pay for one. Many are incensed by government paralysis and bureaucracy. The security forces have been accused of looting. Doctors and rescue workers have faced delays getting to the disaster zone because they lacked government permits. All this is costing lives, says Rosalia Bustamante, who lost several friends when the building collapsed. There were people in the ruins responding when we called out to them, she says, but now they are dead. For NPR News, I'm John Otis in Los Corales, Venezuela.
5: Just days after President Trump canceled a planned signing ceremony for a bipartisan bill to revive the nation's housing market, House Speaker Mike Johnson insists the bill will be signed. Appearing on today on Fox News, he outlined what he intends to do.
7: I'm going to send the bill over to him. It's passed by both chambers. I'm sending it to him on Monday, and it will become law. And I certainly want him to take the biggest, boldest marker that he has and do that big Trump signature proudly on that legislation, because we're delivering for the people, and that's what he wants to do.
5: The legislation is the result of almost a year of negotiations between the House and Senate. It is designed to increase housing affordability by boosting the supply of homes and increasing home ownership. A potentially deadly heat wave is building in the Midwest and will scorch much of the East Coast and South by midweek. NPR's James Jones has more.
8: It's been a relatively cool start to summer for much of the East. That's about to change in a big way. By midweek, temperatures from Atlanta to New York City are expected to top 100. By Thursday, New York City could hit 103 and D.C. 105.
9: Everyone should be paying extra attention to this.
8: Bob Orovec is a meteorologist with the National Weather Service.
9: The heat stress or the heat risk is going to be extreme as we get towards Thursday, Friday, in the major metropolitan areas all along the East Coast, so it's going to be potentially very deadly.
8: Meanwhile, hot, dry weather and strong winds are turning parts of the West into a tinderbox. The Cottonwood Fire in southern Utah has scorched more than 92,000 acres. James Jones, NPR News.
5: 11 people have died in northeastern France after authorities say a malfunction on board a skydiving plane caused the plane to enter a dive and crash today. Several people on board were novice jumpers, and family members were at the airport witnessing the jump. You're listening to NPR News. Republican Congresswoman Julia Letlow Saturday won a Senate primary election in that state and will now seek a full six-year term in November in the Senate. She had President Trump's endorsement against the state treasurer, John Fleming. Letlow is favored to win in the November election against Democrat Jamie Davis, who's a farmer. He won his primary. But Letlow and Davis are running for the seat held by Republican Senator Bill Cassidy. The State Department has created a commemorative passport featuring an image of President Trump alongside the Declaration of Independence. Willem Marks reports.
10: President Trump on Friday posted a rendering on his social media platform of the new limited edition U.S. passport, describing how the document says, "Welcome, but be good." The White House had previewed the concept in April, calling it the Patriot Passport and describing it as limited edition and stamped for America 250. The State Department confirmed it has created a commemorative version of the standard passport book to mark the 250th anniversary of the founding of the U.S. The document features custom artwork and enhanced images on the front, back, and inside covers and carries all the same advanced security features as a regular U.S. passport. For NPR News, I'm Willem Marks.
5: The Kennedy Center tonight awarded comedian Bill Maher with the prestigious Mark Twain Prize for American Humor. The award has been presented since 1998 as a way to recognize contributions to humor and commentary. Previous winners included Conan O'Brien, Dave Chappelle, Carol Burnett, David Letterman, and Tina Fey. President Trump did not attend the event at the Washington Arts Center. This is NPR.
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2: Hey, I'm Raina Duris. This is an Encore World Cafe for our Sense of Place Philadelphia series. You're about to hear a session with Dr. Dog, with original host David Dye, that first aired in 2010. Enjoy!
12: It has been nothing short of a joy to watch the rise of the band Dr. Dog from our close vantage point here in the same neighborhood in Philadelphia. For 10 years, the band has followed their own guidance, producing steadily improving and morphing music. Their new album, released earlier this year, is Shame, Shame. Today, we'll hear a live performance from the stage at World Cafe Live. But first, I sit down with the two songwriters in the band, Toby Lehman and Scott McMicken, to talk about the changes in the band, including their new young drummer, Eric Slick.
13: It's so far so good. I mean, we got our old drummer left to do some of his own stuff, and we were real nervous about getting somebody new. And we got this guy Eric Slick, who we know, and he's been playing around town for years. He's sort of a phenom, and he's great. And he's so much fun to play with, and I feel like we're all getting a lot better.
12: Well, it's funny to watch you guys live because. You kind of key off Eric now. He's kind of like the engine. I mean, it's like...
13: Yeah, because he's a horse. He's back there just banging away, and you're just, it's like, oh, this is easy. This is, but at the same time, you really got to... You can get into... As a bass player, you can get into like a pocket with him real easy, which is awesome to do. And then we have our friend Dimitri as a six-man right now, which is cool. We're still working out exactly what he... This is actually the first show he played with us, so... We're still working out exactly what he's going to start doing.
12: Well, this new album is great, and I, Toby, I think it was you I heard say something about how you feel kind of a little bit like it's starting. It's like a first album in the way you did it. You worked with Rob Schnapp, you got a little bit out of your home studio and all that. Looking back on it, what was the experience like?
13: Do you want to take that, Scott?
14: Oh yeah, well, it was definitely like a brave new world for us. You know, it was like we just knew and just could really tell that it just didn't feel right to think about going into this record doing it in the same ways that we've done them on our end. You know, it was just
12: how so?
14: Well, I sort of felt like we kind of hit a wall in our own abilities as engineers and producers, you know, after doing all these records over the years. And with each one, we'd kind of accumulate a little bit more knowledge or a little bit more equipment that would enable us to do other things. But I felt like in order to take the next logical step, it was something that we just needed to surround ourselves with people who've been doing this for a lot longer than us, that we'd kind of taught ourselves about as much as we could. And also a shift occurred in the last year or two where you know, we had just been playing live so much that I think we were all most excited about what we were as a live band for the first time, versus back in the earlier days where the live show was kind of an incidental sort of thing that we would kind of throw together just based on the fact that we did all these recordings all the time and started to release them. So I think we feel a lot more confident as a live band. And so we wanted to acknowledge that and like, and when we're in recording, kind of bring that into the studio rather than always leaving that out of the studio. And again, that was another reason why we were like, well, man, we don't know anything about doing that, and we don't have enough microphones to do that. And so, so we just decided to work with Rob and go up to Dreamland for a little. And it was cool, though. He really helped us out a lot. And it was a nice kind of balance in the end because we didn't finish up there. We spent a month just getting all kinds of new experiences and playing around with all kinds of different equipment, and also for the first time playing together as a band in the studio rather than putting them down one by one. And then, of course, we were able to take all that stuff back home and finish the record on our own in the way that we were familiar.
12: I want to talk a bit about these songs because listening to this album, before I read anything about it, I just there were a lot of songs about leaving, about coming back, about being kind of dislocated.
13: Sure.
12: And I was wondering where that all comes from. Is that part of being on the road all the time?
13: That's a large part of it. Obviously, this isn't a song about being or an album about being on the road, but you know, you write when you start writing songs and whatever mood you're in or whatever comes to mind, I mean, that's what you sort of have to go with. You can't really force anything else.
12: And there are

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1: I've been there 10 years now, and I always just feel so good coming back to it. And it's funny, though, because I've had so many different perspectives on it based on the various neighborhoods I've lived in. And I've definitely gone to points where I felt like I needed to get away from there because I would be out on tour all the time and surrounded by people and all this chaos and never any privacy and never any alone time or anything. So I would come home and I would just go for the throat with that kind of solitary thing, and I would just want to be in my house and I would want to work on stuff and just be more peaceful or something. But in some cases, depending on where I was living at the time, it was really hard because there's every time I walk out to get a cup of coffee or something or anything, you know, it's just my own. It's really not any sort of judgment call or even really any sort of accurate description of the neighborhood itself, but more what I was looking for.
2: Gotcha.
1: Just based on having to tour so much. And so the Shadow People was kind of written in a night like that, where I was just like, man, I felt like I was living in a haunted house because the neighborhood was just hot and humid and the windows are open. It's the summer and people are out there screaming. And, you know, I'm just like, man, what is this, Transylvania? So I wrote that song, and I certainly hammed it up. You know, like, I never stole a bike from the second mile, and I hope that's clear. My friend asked me yesterday, he was like, did you really steal a bike from the second mile? And I was like, no. I struggle with that line because I had a something bike from the second mile. Right. And it wasn't until he asked me yesterday what actually happened when I was writing. He was like, what is the word? Stole a bike? And I'm like, well, I never did that, nor would I ever condone that. But I don't know, I'm kind of taking this nightmarish kind of horror flick angle on this particular perspective of West Philly, so I'll just go with it. But as he asked me and I was thinking about it, I was like telling him how I couldn't think of any other word that fit, like the syllables and the phrasing and the tune and the melody, until like partway through, I was like, oh, I guess I suppose I could have said I bought a bike from the second mile just as easy. But it didn't occur to me until yesterday that that was an option.
2: Well, congratulations on this album. It just sounds great. And we will check in after your early summer tour. And
3: all right.
2: Great to see you guys.
3: You too.
1: Thank
3: dude.
1: You.
2: Let's go to the stage and hear a set now from Dr. Dog live in the World Cafe.

0: Thank you to David Dye and Dr. Dog for that session. It originally aired in 2010. You heard it today as part of our Sense of Place Philadelphia series. Another Philly session from our archives in just a minute on World Cafe.
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1: The overnight low tonight in Las Vegas is in the low 70s. You can expect similar temperatures from today for tomorrow, with the weather warming up by Tuesday. Conditions look to remain sunny and clear. World Cafe continues.
0: Hey, I'm Raina Duris. You are listening to World Cafe. And these days, Waxahachie, led by Katie Crutchfield, is what you might call indie music royalty, releasing critically adored and award-winning albums. She doesn't live in Philadelphia anymore, but she did for some of the project's formative years. For our Sense of Place Philadelphia series, we are revisiting a session with original host David Dye from those years. First aired in 2015, just after Waxahachie released the album Ivy Trip. Here, David had just asked Katie if her sister Allison was responsible for her making the move to Philly.
3: No. She and Keith here and our friend Kyle Gilbride and I were living in Brooklyn, and we all decided to move to Philly together.
4: And why?
3: Because New York is terrible. No, I'm just kidding. It's just expensive and overwhelming, and Philly is, you know, better.
4: Totally livable.
3: Yes.
4: And you should tell people you're in West Philadelphia. Is there some kind of a major difference, like attitude, amongst those who live in, say, the River Wards and those who live in West Philadelphia?
3: I don't know if I should be the one to say so, but I really like living in West Philly, for right. sure. Yeah, it's definitely for me.
4: And what are the vibes? What are the general outlook of what will be in West Philly?
3: I don't know. My friends in West Philly, it's sort of like more laid back, and there's just like a lot of good music happening there right now.
4: So much great music coming out of this city. And when you guys started playing here, you started playing in two bands here at once, right?
3: I started playing in Waxahachie and also in a band called Great Thunder.
4: Right.
3: Yeah.
4: Well, we'll discuss more of everything, but why don't you guys do a tune to begin with?
3: Sure. This is called Under a Rock. It's a new song.

0: That is Under a Rock, when you may have heard from Waxahachie's new Ivy Trip, and we're having a chance to have the band in today. The new album, Ivy Trip, is their first for Emerge, and a masterful record. Really a great one. I want to talk a little bit about Cerulean Salt, though, and the effect of that record, which... Katie, and when you made that record, you know, you weren't playing to that many people, and through the popularity of that, and you were touring forever, things really kind of blew up with that.
1: Yeah, I mean, we didn't expect that to happen. We made the record in the basement of our house in West Philly, and yeah, we didn't expect for that many people to hear it, and then things just sort of happened.
0: How did you feel about that while it was happening? And then at the end, I mean, I know you moved sort of out of the city afterwards. And I don't know if that was an effect of.
1: Yeah, I mean, it was really exciting, but it was also really overwhelming. And we toured pretty much all of 2013, a lot of 2014. So we moved out of Philly for a minute just to work on Ivy Trip. Mm-hmm. And now, yeah, after we finished, we moved back.
0: And in what ways is Ivy Trip a reaction to that? I mean, I hear it as a popular record for sure.
1: Yeah. A lot of people have said that. I guess I don't really hear it that way, but I could kind of understand that. I don't know. I mean, I really tried to leave Philly and to kind of, sort of isolate myself mostly so that I could just focus on making a record without thinking about how it was going to, you know, be received.
0: Why is it called Ivy Trip?
1: It's a term that I kind of sort of made up, just to refer to the sort of directionless wander that we all sort of go on sometimes.
0: Yes, we can agree with that one. You want to do another one from this or another song?
1: We're going to do an older one. We're going to do one from Cerulean Salt called Lively.

0: Waxahachie, again, live in our studio here in the World Cafe, and that one goes back to Cerulean Salt. Yeah, I say here we are live in our studio, and Katie, I understand one of the reasons you went, you know, we're out there on Long Island recording is because you got to use the house as sort of your studio. You're not a big fan of the studio experience. I mean, we have her under lights and all kinds of things here today.
1: Heck, you're so overexposed. I like making records at home. I kind of like to enter the recording process sort of underprepared and sort of build things up and take my time, and it's easier to do that at my house.
0: Even lyrically, you would come in without them?
1: No, I usually try to have that because that's the part that takes the longest, so I usually try to come in with at least that.
0: Obviously, I'm not alone in loving your lyrics, but I'm wondering how you put them together, because they do you like chisel them away when you get started and then do a lot of editing?
1: Yeah, I do now. When I was younger, I used to sit down and write a song in like 20 minutes and that would just be the song forever. But I feel like now I do a lot of drafting and sort of meticulous about vocal rhythms and the rhyming and the syllables. And yeah, it's just every single word kind of has to be just right now.
0: You got me smiling about vocal rhythms because that's one of the things that's so cool about it.
1: Oh, cool.
0: You definitely work hard on that. Waxahachie in the studio today, and go back to Ivy Trip, do one from this?
1: Yeah, we're going to do a new one called The Dirt.

0: That is The Dirt. It's Waxahachie are playing live in the Cafe Studios today. Katie Crutchfield and company. People often mention some of the great female-led bands from the 90s when they talk about your music. And I'm just doing a little bit of mathematics. You would have been really young then. So
1: yeah.
0: That was not a... Was that a direct something you heard or...
1: Yeah, I mean, when we first started getting into music, we already had the internet. So I think that just by some weird coincidence, that music ended up being sort of shown to Allison and I in probably like, you know, the early sort of mid-2000s.
0: Yeah.
1: So it wasn't really like cool anymore. and it was sort of like strange that we ended up finding that kind of music. But yeah, like Liz Phair and even Hole and Bikini Kill and bands like that, we sort of found around that time.
0: Were you always singing in harmony and like this when you were...
1: No, never until this band, actually.
0: Really?
1: Yeah, this is the first time we've ever done that.
2: We attempted it when we were in P.S. Eliot together, but I played drums and it just never
1: panned out.
0: Well, it works really well. I mean, part of it, I was thinking, oh, how great. You can double track all your vocals on your records and then you have your doppelganger to...
1: That was sort of my thought process. Like, who better to sing all these backups that I just recorded than someone who shares my DNA?
0: Absolutely. All right. What would you like to finish up with?
1: We're going to finish up with Peace and Quiet.

0: Waxahachie live on the cafe today. And Katie, thank you so much for coming in.
1: Oh, thanks for having us.
2: Thanks so much to David Dye and Waxahachie for that session that first aired back in 2015 and that we just re-aired as part of our new Sense of Place Philadelphia series. 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
2: 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I'm Raina Duras. This is World Cafe, and here's more Philly music from Japanese Breakfast. Be sweet.

0: Just Can't Get Enough, that is Sheer Mag. Philly bands, all the way down to the end of this hour of the cafe. 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So huge, huge thank you to them. We produce this show at WXPN at the University of Pennsylvania. My name is Raina Duras. Thank you for listening to World Cafe from NPR.
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0: Philadelphia is where we make this show, but it's also a place, as you'll hear during our ongoing Sense of Place Philadelphia series, where a lot of music happens. Coming up, an artist who made a bunch of her music in Philly, Lucy Dacus. 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

The payoff from Father John Misty. Going to be seeing him in just over a week up in Canada at the Mariposa Folk Festival. And maybe I can ask him what the heck that song's about. I don't know if you were really like paying attention to the lyrics there, but they're super cryptic. What does it mean? Something to ponder as you wait for Live from the Archives in a minute here on World Cafe.

0: 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Thank you for joining us on Nevada Public Radio. You're listening to World Cafe. 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
8: This is live from the archives on World Cafe. I'm Raina Duras. This is the part of the show every day where I reach back into the zillions of live performances that have been recorded for World Cafe, and I play you a couple. Today, two live tracks from the year that Beyoncé performed at the Super Bowl, that Jennifer Lawrence tripped on her dress walking up to get her Oscar, and everyone was making videos of this. Do you remember that? The year was 2013, the year of the viral video dance sensation, the Harlem Shake. And the year Lord Huron came by to perform this. It's time to run live for the World Cafe.

Everybody I know. A live performance there from Keb Mo of his song Tell Everybody I Know that was recorded for the World Cafe. Now some British country music from UK artist Fen Lily. They wrote their latest album while moving from England to New York City and noted that when they got here, her music started getting more country, like she'd absorbed some of the America that she now lives in. This is New Fen Lily on World Cafe.

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0: If you ever see a rabbit swimming, something is probably wrong. I'm Raina Duras. 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It's Florence Road. 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
6: It's Morning Edition from NPR News. I'm Leila Fadel.
7: And I'm Steve Inskeep. Australia is promising harsher penalties for tech companies that breach its social media ban for children. The tweaks to the policy come now that it's several months old. The first version of the policy seems not to have stopped kids from getting on Facebook or TikTok or other restricted platforms. Christina Kulkia reports.
8: 6 months into the ban, Australia's Prime Minister says too many children are still on social media. Anthony Albanese told Parliament companies that aren't complying with age restrictions must be held accountable.

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6: I promise that you'll never find another like me.
7: Good morning. I am Steve Inskeep. A new study shows American artists have been singing more and more about themselves. Psychologists looked at the top songs in the U.S. for almost 50 years and found more first-person pronouns. I, me, mine. The study suggests this has to do with America's individualistic society. Also, as they say, write what you know. It's ME, I mean Morning Edition.
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0: It's Morning Edition from NPR News. I'm Leila Fadel.
7: And I'm Steve Inskeep. Bill Maher has received this year's Mark Twain Prize for American Humor. It's pretty much a lifetime achievement award for comedians, and he accepted last night at the Kennedy Center. The ceremony went ahead without President Trump, the guy whose name used to be on the building. NPR's Frank Langfitt was at the ceremony last night and is in Studio 31 with us this morning. Frank, good morning.
9: Hey, good morning, Steve.
7: Okay, so Bill Maher has made fun of Trump, had a pretty sharp interview with J.D. Vance the other day, but he also had dinner with Trump at the White House last year. So how did he fit into this story?
9: So really, from even before it started, his name came up. You know, Trump is the chairman of the Kennedy Center, and it was announced that Maher was going to get this award. At first, the White House denied it, later confirmed it. So I was talking to Maher with other reporters on the red carpet, and he joked that he wasn't even sure how the ceremony might turn out.
10: News about the event has changed many times. You know, it's happening, it's not happening. The name of the building changed. I'm not going to believe it till it's over. There's still time for something to go wrong.
7: Okay, so it did go ahead, but he's right that the name of the building has changed since he received the award. The Trump administration had to take his name off the building. Any references to that?
9: Yeah, it was. And the other thing is, if you remember, about 2 weeks ago, when they were taking the letters off, they actually put a tarp up first, so people couldn't actually see what was going on. That tarp, I was there that night, the tarp also, oddly, is still there as well. Hmm. And so the Kennedy Center says that this is just in order to maintain the building's marble facade. But Woody Harrelson was there last night, close friend of Maher's. He was up on stage, and he joked about it. And he said, ironically, sort of, we're at the Trump-Kennedy Center. Oh, right, we fixed that. And then he said, not that you'd be able to notice. And I got to say, Steve, if that tarp was meant to deflect attention from the removal of Trump's name, it's not really working. Even last night, there were people driving by, walking up, taking pictures of it. It's become sort of this minor tourist attraction.
7: Just to be clear, you told us Woody Harrelson's joke. You did not play a sound of his joke.
9: I did not. Netflix is not allowing people to record audio or video of this event, and it's producing the event, and it's going to be releasing clips a little bit later. And then the special will air later in July.
7: Which I think is deserved. It's a big deal, the Mark Twain
9: Award.
7: It is. Some of the biggest comedians in history, in American history in recent years, have gotten this award. Was there a message in choosing Marr right now?
9: I think it was really clear from the red carpet, but then also on stage, and you heard this from some of the speakers. And the idea is that Marr makes fun of liberals, makes fun of conservatives. He also invites both on his HBO show, you know, Real Time with Bill Maher. And it's just like we were mentioning, Vice President J.D. Vance was on last week. Earlier this month, former VP Mike Pence.
7: Yeah.
9: So I'm talking, I ask Maher what he hoped people would take away from him getting this prize. And this is how he put it.
10: Hopefully people will take that to mean we've had enough of automatically living in our bubble. It's not just that people live in bubbles. It's that they want to. What's, our, I think, unique about our show is that we are not afraid to say to people who might be upset about it, no, what you're doing is crazy, too.
7: When he gave his speech, did he give any insights into his comedy or his inspirations for it?
9: He did. You know, he mentioned he could cite a lot of people, obviously somebody like George Carlin. But then he said what he patterned himself on was Toto. And then there was silence in the room. People were really confused. And he explained he was talking about from The Wizard of Oz.
7: Okay.
9: And he said, that's because Toto pulls back the curtain and exposes who's phony.
7: I was thinking of the 80s rock group.
9: That's what I thought too, Steve.
7: Frank, thanks so much.
9: Great to be here, man.
7: NPR's Frank Langfitt. And this is Morning Edition from NPR News. I'm Steve Inskeep.
0: And I'm Leila Fadel.
11: 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For KNPR News, I'm Natalie Ott. Developers have filed plans for a 2,000-seat entertainment venue on the Strip. The Hard Rock Hotel and Casino submitted an application scheduled to go before the Paradise Town Advisory Board tomorrow. The five-story venue is planned for the west side of the resort, featuring a karaoke bar on the second floor. According to the Las Vegas Review-Journal, the application is expected to be approved by the Paradise Town Advisory Board and the Clark County Commission within a month. Other plans include expanding the former Love Theater, which housed the Beatles' Love for nearly 18 years, from a 2,000-plus seat theater into a 5,000-seat arena. And the main Mirage Theater, which hosted Siegfried and Roy, is also slated for transformation, but nothing definitive has been announced. Hotel officials are planning to open the Hard Rock Hotel and Casino and the 660-foot Guitar Hotel Las Vegas in the second half of 2027. The 4th of July is this weekend, and officials are reminding the public to follow the rules regarding fireworks. In Clark County, products deemed safe and sane are the only legal consumer fireworks in many areas, and they're only permitted through July 4th. These are small, ground-based, non-explosive devices like sparklers, fountains, and ground-level spinners. Public officials are asking people to report illegal fireworks by calling the non-emergency phone number 311 in order to keep the emergency lines open for life-threatening situations. For KNPR News, I'm Natalie Ott.

0: 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We're on a mission to inform, educate, and inspire a growing audience. 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Thank you.
1: Ukraine. The heat compounds a summer already strained by war. In Kyiv, families are cooling off at the Dnipro River beaches. For most, the only option. I know the city where the shelters are. Going somewhere unfamiliar would be more stressful than staying in Kyiv, said resident Olena Klemenko. For NPR News, I'm Megan Williams in Rome.
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9: I'm Leila Faldin.
10: And I'm A. Martinez. How many people slink into church on Sunday morning after getting a little wild on Saturday night? That you? Don't worry. I'm sure it's all forgiven. With that in mind, singer PJ Morton splits his latest collection of songs, one half sacred, one half secular, or better yet, one for the party.

0: His new double album is called Saturday Night, Sunday Morning. PJ Morton, welcome to the show.
1: Yeah, thanks for having me. Good to be here.
0: PJ, I'm sure there's going to be some people that are going to think, well, you know what? Those two sides should not coexist, ever.
1: Right?
0: So
1: right.
0: Who made that rule? I mean, where did that rule come from?
1: I don't know, man. I'm here to break it.

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1: 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National Weather Service forecasts high temperatures below 100 degrees this week, starting with a high of 94 today for Las Vegas. Morning Edition continues ahead on Nevada Public Radio up until 9 o'clock, where we'll then have 1A for you. Let's preview what's coming up on the next show.
2: Presidential pardon is one of the broadest powers in the Constitution. 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Critics say push the boundaries of how that power is meant to be used. Next time on 1A, we ask what the presidential pardon power is actually for.
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5: It's Morning Edition from NPR News. I'm Leila Fadel.
6: And I'm Steve Inskeep. Australia is promising harsher penalties for tech companies that breach its social media ban for children. The tweaks to the policy come now that it's several months old. The first version of the policy seems not to have stopped kids from getting on Facebook or TikTok or other restricted platforms. Christina Kulkia reports.
7: 6 months into the ban, Australia's Prime Minister says too many children are still on social media. Anthony Albanese told Parliament companies that aren't complying with age restrictions must be held accountable.
8: We're working on that as a priority because this is something that other generations didn't have to deal with.
7: He's announced new legislation to double penalties for breaches to the equivalent of nearly $70 million and give stronger information gathering powers to the online safety regulator. It comes as research by the University of Newcastle found most underage children were still online 3 months after restrictions were introduced.
9: Over 85% of adolescents under 16 years, so those directly impacted by the age restrictions, were actually still accessing at least one of those restricted platforms each week.
7: That's public health researcher Courtney Barnes, who led the study published in the British Medical Journal. It found, quote, limited implementation, incomplete compliance, and substantial circumvention of restrictions by children.
9: They were really just using fake accounts predominantly or private browsers like incognito mode. So definitely those early findings suggest that the age restrictions aren't working as they were intended.
7: The data supports the Australian eSafety Commissioner's findings that 70% of parents surveyed in March had underage children with some access to banned sites. The regulator

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4: 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A new study shows American artists have been singing more and more about themselves. 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I, me, mine. The study suggests this has to do with America's individualistic society. Also, as they say, write what you know. It's M.E., I mean Morning Edition.
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0: It's Morning Edition from NPR News. I'm Leila Fadel.
4: And I'm Steve Inskeep. Bill Maher has received this year's Mark Twain Prize for American Humor. It's pretty much a lifetime achievement award for comedians, and he accepted last night at the Kennedy Center. The ceremony went ahead without President Trump, the guy whose name used to be on the building. NPR's Frank Langfitt was at the ceremony last night and is in Studio 31 with us this morning. Frank, good morning.
6: Hey, good morning, Steve.
4: Okay, so Bill Maher has made fun of Trump, had a pretty sharp interview with J.D. Vance the other day, but he also had dinner with Trump at the White House last year. So how did he fit into this story?
6: So really, from even before it started, his name came up. You know, Trump is the chairman of the Kennedy Center, and it was announced that Maher was going to get this award. At first, the White House denied it, later confirmed it. So I was talking to Maher with other reporters on the red carpet, and he joked that he wasn't even sure how the ceremony might turn out.
7: News about the event has changed many times. It's happening, it's not happening. The name of the building changed. I'm not going to believe it till it's over. There's still time for something to go wrong.
4: Okay, so it did go ahead, but he's right that the name of the building has changed since he received the award. The Trump administration had to take his name off the building. Any references to that?
6: Yeah, it was. And the other thing is, if you remember, about 2 weeks ago, when they were taking the letters off, they actually put a tarp up first, so people couldn't actually see what was going on. That tarp, I was there that night, the tarp also, oddly, is still there as well. Hmm. And so the Kennedy Center says that this is just in order to maintain the building's marble facade. But Woody Harrelson was there last night, close friend of Maher's. He was up on stage, and he joked about it. And he said, ironically, sort of, we're at the Trump-Kennedy Center. Oh, right, we fixed that. And then he said, not that you'd be able to notice. And I got to say, Steve, if that tarp was meant to deflect attention from the removal of Trump's name, it's not really working. Even last night, there were people driving by, walking up, taking pictures of it. It's become sort of this minor tourist attraction.
4: Just to be clear, you told us Woody Harrelson's joke. You did not play a sound of his joke.
6: I did not. Netflix is not allowing people to record audio or video of this event, and it's producing the event, and it's going to be releasing clips a little bit later. And then the special will air later in July.
4: Which I think is deserved. It's a big deal, the Mark Twain Award.
6: It is.
4: Some of the biggest comedians in history, in American history in recent years, have gotten this award. Was there a message in choosing Marr right now?
6: I think it was really clear from the red carpet, but then also on stage, and you heard this from some of the speakers. And the idea is that Marr makes fun of liberals, makes fun of conservatives. He also invites both on his HBO show, you know, Real Time with Bill Maher. And it's just like we were mentioning, Vice President J.D. Vance was on last week. Earlier this month, the former VP, Mike Pence.
4: Yeah.
6: So I'm talking, I ask Maher what he hoped people would take away from him getting this prize, and this is how he put it.
7: Hopefully people will take that to mean we've had enough of automatically living in our bubble. It's not just that people live in bubbles, it's that they want to. What's, our, I think, unique about our show is that we are not afraid to say to people who might be upset about it, no, what you're doing is crazy, too.
4: When he gave his speech, did he give any insights into his comedy or his inspirations for it?
6: He did. You know, he mentioned he could cite a lot of people, obviously somebody like George Carlin. But then he said what he patterned himself on was Toto. And then there was silence in the room. People were really confused. And he explained he was talking about from The Wizard of Oz.
4: Okay.
6: And he said that's because Toto pulls back the curtain and exposes who's phony.
4: I was thinking of the 80s rock group.
6: That's what I thought too, Steve.
4: Frank, thanks so much.
6: Great to be here, man.
4: NPR's Frank Langfitt. And this is Morning Edition from NPR News. I'm Steve Inskeep.
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8: 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For KNPR News, I'm Natalie Ott. Developers have filed plans for a 2,000-seat entertainment venue on the Strip. The Hard Rock Hotel and Casino submitted an application scheduled to go before the Paradise Town Advisory Board tomorrow. The five-story venue is planned for the west side of the resort, featuring a karaoke bar on the second floor. According to the Las Vegas Review-Journal, the application is expected to be approved by the Paradise Town Advisory Board and the Clark County Commission within a month. Other plans include expanding the former Love Theater, which housed the Beatles' Love for nearly 18 years, from a 2,000-plus seat theater into a 5,000-seat arena. And the main Mirage Theater, which hosted Siegfried and Roy, is also slated for transformation, but nothing definitive has been announced. Hotel officials are planning to open the Hard Rock Hotel and Casino and the 660-foot Guitar Hotel Las Vegas in the second half of 2027. The 4th of July is this weekend, and officials are reminding the public to follow the rules regarding fireworks. In Clark County, products deemed safe and sane are the only legal consumer fireworks in many areas, and they're only permitted through July 4th. These are small, ground-based, non-explosive devices like sparklers, fountains, and ground-level spinners. Public officials are asking people to report illegal fireworks by calling the non-emergency phone number 311 in order to keep the emergency lines open for life-threatening situations. For KNPR News, I'm Natalie Ott.

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2: The National Weather Service forecasts some high temperatures below 100 degrees this week, including today's high of 94 in Las Vegas. 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
6: 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How many people slink into church on Sunday morning after getting a little wild on Saturday night? That you? Don't worry. I'm sure it's all forgiven. With that in mind, singer PJ Morton splits his latest collection of songs, one half sacred, one half secular, or better yet, one for the party

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0: This is KNPR and KNPR.org, Nevada Public Radio. Coming up in our next hour of programming, a little after 11:30, you'll hear KNPR's Rafaela Gandolfo Bustamante's report on the latest attempt to revitalize Commercial Center. The flagging shopping district in the heart of Las Vegas got a shot in the arm with the recent reopening of the legendary Lotus of Siam restaurant. Gandolfo Bustamante was there and filed a report for State of Nevada.
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3: Welcome back. It's 1A. I'm Todd Zwillick. Back to our guest in just a moment. But first, we'd love your help with tomorrow's show. The Men's World Cup in North America, it's in full swing. Fans from all around the world have descended on Canada and Mexico and the United States to watch their teams fight for glory on the pitch. Now, it's a far cry from the first time the beautiful game came to America's shores, despite hosting the 1994 World Cup. The United States didn't even have a professional men's soccer league of its own at the time. Well, fast forward 32 years, and millions of Americans of all ages play soccer. Even more are watching it. So what changed? We're looking back at the last three decades of football in America, and we want to hear from you. Did you watch the 1994 Men's World Cup? What do you remember most about it? You can leave us a voicemail, 855-236-1A1A. Did you grow up playing soccer in America, and how's the sport changed over the course of your career? The number again, 855-236-1212, or you can leave a message using our app, 1A Vox Pop, and we'll share all of your goals on the show tomorrow. Let's get back to my conversation now with Irish singer-songwriter Glenn Hansard. He joined us earlier this year to mark part one of his new album. Part two dropped on Friday.

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1: 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That is it for 1A on Nevada Public Radio today. Here and Now is coming up next. We'll get you that after the top of the hour NPR newscast. It's just about 11 o'clock, and this is KNPR.

0: 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Later in the hour, a little after 11:30, business owners, developers, and the county talked with KNPR's Rafaela Gandolfo Bustamante about the latest attempt to revitalize the commercial center in the heart of Las Vegas. She filed a report for our latest episode of KNPR's State of Nevada. 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
3: It's Here and Now. The knockout round has begun in the World Cup. Lose and yeah, you go home. Yesterday, Canada sent South Africa packing, and this week is full of elimination matches, including the U.S. v. Bosnia. Let's discuss with Charlie Davies, former star for the U.S. men's national team. He played in the 2008 Olympics. Davies played professionally for more than a decade in Sweden and France, Denmark, and here in the United States. Charlie, thanks for joining us.
4: Thanks for having me.
3: I understand your love of soccer grew out of the 1994 World Cup, which was also hosted in the United States. You were just seven then. Yeah. Tell me about that.
4: Yeah. You know, what's crazy about it is I've got to live that moment full circle with my twin boys who were 10 on the same exact date 32 years later. Wow. And

0: Live from NPR News in Boston, I'm Steve Brown. The U.S. Supreme Court today rejected a push by President Trump to throw out a jury's finding that he sexually abused the writer E. Jean Carroll at a New York City department store back in the mid-1990s and later defamed her. The High Court declined to take up the case in a brief, unexplained order, as is typical. There were no noted dissents. Trump's lawyers had argued that allegations leading to the $5 million verdict were propped up by highly inflammatory evidentiary rulings. Ukrainian President Volodymyr Zelensky says Russian missiles and drones have killed at least 11 more civilians and injured 40 others. He called them horrific attacks. Today, a missile hit Dnipro, killing 5 people and wounding 29. Zelensky is urging Europe to enhance air defenses. Meanwhile, Moscow insists Russia will prevail despite setbacks in its invasion, including fuel shortages. A record-breaking heat wave has overwhelmed mortuaries in Paris, leaving funeral directors struggling to find space for bodies. One mortuary owner says he receives hundreds of calls daily but has no room left. France is counting the human cost of the heat wave, which began in mid-June. Public Health France reports a surge in deaths, particularly among older people. 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
1: 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We have a selection from our most recent State of Nevada coming up for you after the break here on Nevada Public Radio. It's about 11:35. For 63 years, the historic Commercial Center has stood in the heart of Las Vegas. Despite a downward economic trajectory since the 1970s, some have remained committed to the area, its history, and its future potential. As one example, the legendary restaurant Lotus of Siam recently reopened its Commercial Center location. KNPR's Rafaela Gandolfo Bustamante attended that opening and visited other sites in the center. She filed this report for State of Nevada.
2: Less than a mile from the bustle of the Las Vegas Strip is the historic Commercial Center District. And despite a rush of cars passing by, the roughly 18-acre parking lot is nearly empty. Of course, it didn't used to be this way.
3: It was just a lively community every weekend for sure.
2: That's Penny Chitima, manager of Lotus of Siam, one of the 150 businesses listed on the Commercial Center's website.
3: You had someone that was having their quinceañera, or somebody was having like a debut or Korean karaoke here and there.
2: The mall opened in 1963 and almost immediately became a landmark of commerce and culture. It's where Elvis shopped, Rat Pack members dined, The Doors and Bob Marley performed, and mobsters schemed. Chitima's mother opened Lotus of Siam in the Commercial Center back in 1999. Its Northern Thai cuisine has received recognition from the likes of American chef Anthony Bourdain and Pulitzer Prize-winning critic Jonathan Gold. It's drawn large crowds to the strip mall over the years. Despite that success, Chitima says, the place has seen better days.
3: It was really this hole in the wall, and around it is kind of scary.
2: Since the district's heyday in the 70s, multi-million dollar investments have sprung up across the Las Vegas Valley, spurring competition to modernize and expand. At the same time, crime rates around the center have steadily increased. Still, that hasn't dashed the hopes of reversing the district's downhill trajectory. In 2003, Clark County designated the Commercial District as its first redevelopment area. The county then bought the center's historic New Orleans Square in 2024. Last year, the county's redevelopment agency paid a consulting firm to create plans for a so-called Commercial Center 2.0, which included new arts and dining venues, festivals, and residential development. None of that has come to fruition, and debate over expensive redevelopment or cheaper demolition continues. However, some say those revitalization efforts could lead to the loss of the area's culture and community. That includes Clark County Commissioner Tick Segerbloom.
4: Vegas has always been, let's look forward. If it's 10 years old, it's old. We're going to tear it down and build something new.
2: Sagerbloom says the area is perfectly suited as a central location, somewhere diverse communities can continue to prosper in the heart of the city. It's that centrality that sold Derek Stonebarger on the area. He already owns Popular Rebar in the Arts District and is now planning to open Artie's Steakhouse in the Commercial Center. It'll also double as an art gallery for local vendors. He sees its potential as a major hub.
5: Sahara and Las Vegas Boulevard is pretty much the dead center of our town. There's just so much opportunity based on our location.
2: The intersection sees roughly 70,000 cars daily, according to the city of Las Vegas. In addition, a new $373 million bus line will run along nearby Maryland Parkway starting in August. Stonebarger's hope is clear. After pouring what he says is more than his life savings into the project, he says his goal for the place is to be community-based, where visitors can thrive in relics of prior eras.
5: It's really a melting pot for our city, and that's going to continue. And it's really hopefully going to be based all around art, culture, and community.
2: Still, safety concerns are persistent. Just 5 years ago, the area was considered one of the most dangerous in Las Vegas. Clark County has since worked with the Las Vegas Metropolitan Police Department to increase security. That sense of safety, combined with new investment, has begun to shift perceptions of the area's future for Stonebarger, Fish, and Sagerbloom. Additionally, the newly renovated Lotus of Siam has recently reopened its original commercial center location. That's after pandemic-related staffing shortages forced its closure. Manager Penny Chitima is hopeful that their homecoming can bring more traffic and culture back to the plaza.
3: I feel like Commercial Center always has that special place. I'm hoping, knock on wood, that, you know, people will see the true beauty of what it is. Kind of like lotus flower, right? It grows in mud. And so in order for it to grow and bloom beautifully, it has to go through the entire process.
2: That process, the one that truly allows Commercial Center to thrive again, remains unclear. But for those still invested in its future, the hope is that its cultural, creative, and community benefits will help its history endure. Rafaela Gandolfo Bustamante, KNPR News.
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7: The Trump administration has made massive cuts to research at labs and universities in the United States. 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
11: I'm Indira Lakshmanan in Boston. This is Here and Now. New research shows popular weight loss drugs can lower the risk of cancer and even slow down the disease. More than two dozen studies presented at a recent cancer research conference showed lower incidence and slower tumor growth in people taking GLP-1s like Ozempic and Mounjaro. That's just the latest positive side effect of drugs prescribed for diabetes and obesity. One in eight Americans are currently taking GLP-1s, which have also been found to cut the risk of heart attack, stroke, kidney disease, and to reduce cravings and addiction. For more on the latest findings about GLP-1s, we're joined by Dr. Melanie Jay, director of the NYU Langone Comprehensive Program on Obesity. Dr. Jay, welcome.
12: Thank you for having me.
11: So about 30 million Americans take GLP-1 medication to treat diabetes, obesity, or another chronic condition. First, explain how these drugs lower blood sugar and reduce appetite.
12: So GLP-1s, and often they contain another peptide hormone that's called GIP, are chemical messengers, and they mimic hormones our bodies naturally make after eating. And the ones that we make after eating only last seconds to minutes in our bloodstream, but the ones that we give now can last a week or longer. And so they help the brain and gut communicate that we are full, and they act in the brain, especially appetite and reward pathways to reduce hunger, cravings, and food noise. They slow gastric emptying, especially early in treatment, so people feel full sooner. And they're used for diabetes as well because they improve insulin secretion and glucose regulation in response to food, which is, you know, why they are used for diabetes as well.
11: Well, most of these drugs come as a weekly injectable or more recently in a pill form. Patients on average may lose between 15 and about 20 or so percent of their weight while on the drugs. But doctors have found that these drugs can also cut the incidence of cardiovascular problems, kidney disease, and now we know even reduce some solid tumors. Are these effects due to the weight loss or just something else the drug is doing inside the body?
12: Sure. Weight loss is part of the story, but it's probably not the whole story. So weight loss itself ameliorates many obesity-related conditions. And when we lose especially visceral fat, it decreases the inflammation in the body. So that can also affect some of these diseases. And they also affect brain reward pathways. So when you're talking about cardiovascular disease, semaglutide decreases the risk of cardiovascular events and death in high-risk patients by about 20%. But the benefit is even seen when people did not lose weight. And the reason for that is because there are GLP-1 receptors on many different organs in our body, and we are just learning how they work. And so that might be the mechanism by which some of these weight-independent effects happen.
11: And I'm imagining that the reason for the decrease in the tumors, the kidney problems, liver problems, that probably has to do with inflammation in the body as well?
12: Sure, it can be inflammation. It might be in some of the hormone changes that some of the cancers might, you know, be sensitive to different hormones. There might be something with insulin resistance. There might be immune effects as well. They might directly impact the tumor cells themselves, but that's not yet proven, and we still have a lot more to learn.
11: Well, early scientific evidence also shows that GLP-1s may be reshaping the brain. One study that looked at brain scans showed that the brain connections responsible for attention had multiplied in people taking GLP-1s. What does that suggest us about the relationship between inflammation, metabolism, and possibly even mental health?
12: Yeah, I mean, the emerging brain data suggests that metabolism and mental health and inflammation are not separate. Appetite, reward, inflammation, stress, and mood are all biologically connected. And again, there's GLP-1 receptors in the brain. We are just learning about all the potential impacts that that might have.
11: So explain to us how the GLP-1s work on cravings for, say, alcohol, nicotine, or even certain addictions like shopping.
12: Right. So in our brain, the GLP-1s work in two pathways. One of them is homeostatic, which regulates kind of the appetite hormones and the metabolism. And the other one is hedonic. So that's the pleasure pathway, which is also involved in addiction and dopamine. And so they probably act on both to help with the food noise, for instance, that people talk about that decreases when they take the medication.
11: All right. Well, despite all of these positive effects, many people on this drug report uncomfortable side effects, including nausea and vomiting. And that means some people on these drugs may not be eating enough to get the essential nutrients they need to function. How does that happen?
12: There are GLP-1 receptors in the gut, and the GLP-1 medications slow down gastric emptying, which can cause reflux and nausea and can slow transit of food through the intestines. So those kinds of things can create those GI side effects that are very common and tend to go away over time. So when people are taking these medications, it is essential that they are eating enough and that they have someone to work with who can help them monitor their nutrition. A lot of people don't have enough support. They are not working with a dietitian or not getting adequate counseling about what they should be eating. And often they forget to eat. So it's really important.
11: Dr. J, I've read that the huge number of people taking these GLP-1 drugs is giving scientists way more data than clinical trials possibly could. So tell us, is it all upside what we're seeing in the side effects? Or, you know, these are relatively new drugs. Are there potential long-term downsides that we should be worried about?
12: Any time that a new medication is approved, we want to monitor for unexpected adverse events over time. So real-world data is very important. And these medications have been around a long time, for over 10 years. And so we haven't yet seen anything unexpected. Real-world data also gives us a lot of opportunities to generate data about how the medications are being used in real-world practice. And from this, for instance, we have learned that adherence can be very poor, with less than 60% of people staying on those medicines at 1 year. And we also learn about disparities in who and who cannot get the medications, most notably uninsured Black and Hispanic individuals. So potentially, these big data sets can help with driving policy decisions and to ameliorate these disparities.
11: I want to pick up on something you just said about disparities in certain communities not having equal access to these drugs. These drugs are incredibly expensive. You know, if you're buying them over the counter, it can be over $1,000 a month. It's not covered by all insurance plans. But if they turn out to be, from the scientific data, the sort of Swiss Army knife of medicine, effective treatments for a wide array of ailments, then what about the ethics in medicine? Should everyone have access to them?
12: Yeah, I mean, if something is highly effective, then we don't want to only have privileged people being able to get that. But the price is coming down. And there's a new program called Bridge for Medicare patients that will be closer to $50 a month if that is implemented the way their government's saying it's going to be implemented. So I think it's highly important. It is economically beneficial. And of course, yes, ethically, we do not want to have only privileged people being able to get a life-saving treatment.
11: So in other words, you're saying our entire medical system, including government paid for healthcare, will be saving so much money from people not having to be treated for a whole host of chronic diseases that, in fact, it might benefit the government to make these medicines cheaper so that more people can access them.
12: Yes. And the only caveat I will say with that is that we also have to make sure we have the systems in place to support people. Because, like you said, side effects can be really challenging, and people need support to make sure they don't get malnutrition. And people need to understand that obesity is a chronic disease and that the medications really work best when they're used long-term and chronically, because when people stop using the medications, they often gain the weight back and reverse some of the beneficial effects.
11: Dr. Melanie Jay is director of NYU Langone's Comprehensive Program on Obesity. Dr. Jay, thanks so much.
12: Thank you for having me.
11: 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Catch up on the news with Here and Now Anytime during your afternoon commute. 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
10: It's Here and Now. The Ebola outbreak in the Democratic Republic of Congo was first detected in a small gold mining town in the east of the country. In Mongwalu, health workers began to suspect Ebola in April after reports of people falling ill. A month later, when Congo officially declared an outbreak, the virus was already spreading. Ebola has now reached other parts of eastern Congo, with cases also reported in Uganda next door. But the town of Mongwalu remains a disease hotspot, and tensions there are high. Reporter Emmett Livingstone traveled to the epicenter of the outbreak for NPR.
17: Mongwalu has grown accustomed to the sound of loss. On a green hilltop in the town's only hospital, relatives of a patient who has died of Ebola openly grieve. In this impoverished town of about 130,000 people, there are Ebola deaths almost every day. No one is sure how long the disease has been circulating here, but it was spreading before health workers raised the alarm. Joseph Mute is a community leader in the Mongwalu neighborhood worst hit by the virus. He says that from at least March, people started dying in their homes with blood in their mouths and blood in their noses. Bleeding is a hallmark of Ebola infection, but no one suspected the disease at first. Tuberculosis, AIDS, and mercury poisoning were all advanced as possible reasons. Another popular theory was that the burning of a damaged coffin in February had placed a curse on the area. Burning the coffin violated a taboo. As Joseph Mute put it, some believed that the flames of the coffin spread through the neighborhood, bringing illness. The community leader pointed out several empty houses where Ebola had decimated whole families. About 50 people have died in his neighborhood alone, Joseph says. Few residents agreed to talk to us. This is a rough and remote mining town where people live close together in unsanitary conditions. It's been over a month since Congo officially declared an outbreak, and while the reality of Ebola has set in, there are still parts of Mongwalu that are hostile to health responders. This resistance, coupled with poverty, partly explains how Ebola spread. Another reason is gold, the bedrock of Mongwalu's economy.
18: I'm in a gold mine in Mongwalu. It's in a valley surrounded by steep green hills with lush grass, palm trees, eucalyptus trees. You can hear the sound of a generator, and that's pushing sand down a sluice. Workers then look through that sluice to try and find bits of gold. There are, I'd say, maybe 20, 30 pits here. Dozens and dozens and dozens of people are working despite the Ebola outbreak. The workers that we've talked to are from everywhere across eastern Congo. People travel far and wide in search of economic opportunity. It gives you a hint as to how the disease spread from Mongwalu over such a large region.
17: One of them is Bisimwa Biraki. He says that he fled conflict with Rwanda-backed M23 rebels much further south and ended up here. With such a mobile population, it's easy to see how Ebola spread. Biragi says he's afraid of catching the disease. He tries to take precautions, but his work puts him in proximity to others. Most people find it a challenge to protect themselves. Only about 20% of Mongwalu has access to running water. At the hospital, 6 staff members already died. But on the evening we were there, as dusk settled over Mongwalu, a recovered hospital staffer walked free alongside a 3-year-old girl. In an instant, the town's prevailing gloom gave way to joy. Medical personnel sang about God's grace and danced as the two discharged patients looked on in a daze. One of them was Florence Mangembo, the hospital's bookkeeper. It was hell, she said, minutes after leaving the Ebola ward. My body ached, I was weak, and I had no appetite. Mangembo said that she got sick trying to help her sister, who she'd found collapsed and vomiting in a field. She insisted that her sister go to the hospital, where she then died. Some family members have since blamed Mangembo for causing the death. A lot of people in Mongwalu are afraid of the hospital, where admitted Ebola patients often don't come out alive. There is no vaccine for the species of Ebola virus spreading in eastern Congo. The virus exists, Mangembo said, and it's very stubborn. Despite surviving the disease, she says she feels stressed. With infection and deaths weighing on the town, stress is a feeling common to everyone here. But at least for a fleeting moment, the hospital celebration offers a rare release from a nightmare that shows no sign of disappearing soon. For NPR News, I'm Emmett Livingstone in Mongwalu.
10: 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I'm Scott Tong in Washington, D.C.
11: And I'm Indira Lakshmanan in Boston. 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
3: 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K201 HX, Mesquite at the Eureka Casino Resort. K201 BF, Scotty's Junction. And K201 AD, China Lake at 88.1. K203 DR, Caliente at 88.5. K207 CY Round Mountain at 89.3. K207 CY Round Mountain at 89.3. K219 AV Beatty at 91.7. And K219 LM Lake Havasu City at 91.7 at the Nautical Beachfront Resort.

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2: 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I'm Michael Barbaro, and this is The Daily, 3:30 on KNPR.
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0: This is The World. I'm Marco Werman. Uganda is not exactly a stronghold of press freedom. Still, in recent decades, Ugandans have been able to get alternatives to state-controlled narratives from outlets such as NTV Uganda and The Daily Monitor. Ugandan officials have just shuttered both outlets. Agather Atuhaire is a Ugandan journalist, lawyer, and human rights activist. She's also a former reporter with both of the shuttered outlets. Today, Atuhaire told me the son of Uganda's president, who is also the head of the country's armed forces, was the one who gave the shutdown order.
3: It doesn't say that that these media houses published any information that is a danger to the country's security, but he said it's because of how they have reported against him for a decade.
0: So the president's son, the head of the military, has made threats against these two outlets in the past. How unusual is it, though, for security forces or the military to directly order media closures in Uganda?
3: Well, this is the first time it is happening. Uganda has been under military rule for a long time. And so even before they would send security forces, because even the closure that happened in 2013, the military was there, but it is the first time a head of the army is practically saying, I am the one shutting down this. So it's unusual, but I think we've been getting there gradually. Maybe we did not see it earlier, but the military rule has been taking shape for a while now.
0: Kane Rugaba, the president's son and the head of the military, says the outlets will not reopen without his personal permission. Uganda's constitution, though, guarantees freedom of speech and expression. You're a lawyer, Agather, in addition to being a journalist. Is this move legal?
3: It is very illegal. I don't remember the last time anything legal has happened in this country. How people are arrested is not legal. How people are detained and kept in prison without trial is not legal, and no one ever cares.

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1: 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The high today in Las Vegas is in the mid-90s, with an overnight low in the low to mid-70s. The forecast looks sunny and clear for the next couple of days. Temperatures may warm up tomorrow by a couple of degrees. Stay hydrated. The world continues.

4.2% ahead of last year. MGM rallied 50 cents to $49.69. Wynn Resorts fell 102 to $99.42. Caesars Entertainment dropped 37 cents to $29.82. And Las Vegas Sands closed at $46.37, off 75 cents. Vlada also reported that the website Wallet Hub named Las Vegas the best place in the country to celebrate Independence Day this year, ranking highest among 100 destinations. TKO Group fell 426 to 211.62. Sphere Entertainment rose 249 to 172.34. Howard Hughes dropped 24 cents to 72.13. And Newmont finished the day at 94.51, down 162. I'm Hugh Anderson with Hightower Las Vegas.

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0: It's All Things Considered from NPR News. I'm Scott Detrow. More than 5 million people across the country use a wheelchair, according to census data. When a part breaks down on those chairs, it's not just an inconvenience. It can lead to being stuck at home and to serious health consequences. Wheelchair users say they do not have many options when they need a repair because, in part, of the private equity industry. GBH's Megan Smith has more.
7: I'm walking around downtown Boston with Franklin Pineda Lopez. That is not what a wheelchair is supposed to sound like. One of his wheels is wobbly.
8: Our wheelchairs are our legs.
7: This winter was tough on his chair. He's been waiting for a repair since February.
8: I like to get to, you know, point A to point B as fast as possible, which is why I have to always remember to kind of slow down.
7: For wheelchair users across the country, long waits for repairs are common. Delays can leave them stranded on sidewalks, stuck in bed, missing family milestones. And they say it's gotten worse over the past decade. They point to insurance approvals and a lack of technicians. But they say a growing reason for delays is the market is now controlled largely by two companies that are owned by private equity, New Motion and National Seating and Mobility.
8: It's not like a car where there's many car shops, something's wrong with your car, you can take it anywhere and get it fixed.
7: The two companies have bought up dozens of competitors in recent years. Neither responded to requests for comment for this story. But the National Coalition for Assistive and Rehab Technology, a nonprofit that represents the industry, said they agree the repair process should be faster, and they support overhauling insurance requirements and focusing on preventative maintenance. But wheelchair users partly blame the private equity industry, where investment firms buy up companies, restructure them, and intend to sell them. Critics say the business model prioritizes profits and cost-cutting.
9: It's really grown dramatically over the last couple of decades. And as that's happened, it's come to impact more and more aspects of people's lives.
7: That's Jim Baker from the Private Equity Stakeholder Project, a nonprofit watchdog group based in Chicago.
9: What we're seeing in, you know, the wheelchair companies is a classic example of what private equity firms call a roll-up transaction, where essentially they buy a company and then use it as a platform to buy lots of its competitors, right?
7: A bill in the Massachusetts State House would require companies to finish repairs in 10 business days. Connecticut passed a similar bill last year. Other states have given wheelchair users the right to repair chairs themselves or find an independent provider. Massachusetts Congresswoman Ayanna Pressley, a Democrat, recently introduced a bill that would streamline the insurance process by removing the requirement for some users that repairs need to be pre-approved. Destiny Maxim works at the Disability Policy Consortium in Boston.
10: It all boils down to, like, in the simplicity of sake, is private equity.
7: She says they prioritize providing new chairs versus making simple repairs.
10: My chair alone is over $80,000. They want to go for that versus, you know, a simple repair that's, you know, under $1,000 type of thing.
7: 3 years ago, Maxim's chair broke and she was stuck in bed. She developed pneumonia and ended up in the hospital on a breathing machine for 2 weeks while she waited to hear back from NewMotion.
10: I remember coming off of the ventilator and checking my phone was one of the first things that I wanted to do because I wanted to see if they had called for the appointment. There was still nothing.
7: It eventually took 5 months to get her chair fixed. Like almost every person I interviewed for this story, a part of Maxim's chair was broken as we spoke. For NPR News,

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